life situations, illness is like that. And today, more and more experts are coming to the opposite.

People watch me. Get style. To show you my face. And what did you expect? What did you expect from me?

0: you know, party drugs like Molly have changed you as a person?
1: Drugs are an amplification of all the great things about a party, all the great things about music. It takes all the best elements and it makes them that much sweeter. I think I do speak for the majority of people here when I say

0: Good morning. This is the show formerly known as Expat. And before I introduce my guests, some quick housekeeping. 1% tax. If you pay taxes, you can give 1% of it to Tilos. So excellent shows, I guess, like this, and many better ones can stay on the air and go on the air in the future. So 1% tax for Tilos Kultúra és Alapítvány. Just can Google it and don't forget. Declare your taxes and give your 1% to whatever cause you want to support so the machine doesn't just swallow it whole. If it's still us, great. If it's someone else, also great. And my guest today is Martin from Ireland, and you're a teacher, which is amazing. And my first question is, why do teachers ask so many questions?
1: Firstly, I'd like to say hello and thank you for inviting me on the show. It's in our nature. I don't know if we become questioners as we become teachers, or because we are questioners, we become teachers. But yes, it's a way of stimulating interest. That's how I'll say it. It's also a way of making sure that the students don't fall asleep. So I would put it at least.
0: So, were you a questioner before you became a teacher, or
1: I
0: how
1: think
0: did?
1: so, yes, because, well, as well as teaching, I studied philosophy. So from an early age, I think it was a case of, everything deserves questioning. I don't take anything at face value, be it in the media or whatnot these days as well. But it's just, I think it's the eternal curiosity. And it's a teacher's, I mean, it's part of a teacher's domain, but also I think everybody has it in them. But some professions, more than others, allow you to explore it.
0: Do you have a childhood memory of this fundamental doubt rising in you?
1: Yes, thank you for asking that brilliant question. Okay, I grew up in Ireland. It was okay. I was born in the 70s. I, let's say, grew up in the 80s. And it was in that period when the Catholic Church still had its hold on the people. Now, by the 90s, that was starting to collapse, of course, with scandals left, right, and centre. But for me, I think the first time that that foundation was rocked, it's back in 19, I would like to say 84. I may be correct, I may be wrong, but let's go with it. 1984. I went to a place called Ballinspittle because there was a moving statue of the Virgin Mary, it had been reported, and it started to attract thousands of
0: Wait,
1: people.
0: as in autonomously moving. So it's not like a
1: It
0: fair
1: wasn't being
0: attraction of people.
1: transported around. No,
0: Okay.
1: no, no. It actually miraculously moved. And it started to attract a lot of people. It became a kind of a temporary pilgrimage site. And I went down there with my family. It was a wet summer's evening, kind of the traditional evening in Ireland, I guess. And I remember parking the car up in the ditch and afterwards struggling to get it back out of it when we were going home. But that's a different story. But I am there, I'm in the field. I'm a, I think, 9, 10-year-old boy. And everybody's praying, looking across at the statue. And suddenly someone says, "Oh, she's moving." And I look up and I don't see her moving. I'm Santa Claus believer, you know. I'm all this. I'm invested in the mystery of things, but I don't see that statue moving. And I think that was fundamental for me. That was the first time I saw the adult world. You can't truly trust it. And it built from that. I mean, I still stayed with the church for quite a while after that. Even through my teen years, I still kind of habitually went to mass and things. But arguably, that's because the cute girls from the district were there as well, and we just, went to look at each other while pretending to pray.
0: But I'm assuming everyone is pretty monocultural at the time. It wasn't like that difficult of a choice to stay because it was.
1: I wasn't rebelling against anything. It was just habit to be there. Everybody was. It was kind of, as I grew up, it became a place to meet people who had cigarettes, and we could sneak around the back of the church to smoke. But earlier than that, it was just kind of a social event, if anything. I don't think people, I can't say I was ever fully invested in religion, not to the fanatical sense anyway. I believed in God, I prayed and all that, But then that kind of, that faded out, let's say in teen years and early 20s, I shifted away from that. And I'll say, philosophically speaking, I was always questioning. And as I was getting no kind of reasonable answers back on that debate, I chose to just, look, I can write independently of this. If there is a God, he's going to forgive me for having an independent mind, you know? Or she.
0: That's a great plan B. So there was no like atheist epiphany where one day you were like, oh, nah.
1: No, I think...
0: The statue wasn't moving, therefore, you know...
1: It wasn't that profound. It was still gradual after that. Of course, that was only because of my age, one thing. But when the church then started to show its, you know, its ugly side, I guess initially, you know, you say one or two bad eggs... But as it became so profoundly ingrained in the culture at the time, you start to realise all the stories, all the priests, all the implications. I think I just started to reject the church. But again, I stepped away from it easily. I have some friends who are so vehement now that they throw nothing but the vitriol in the direction of the church. I'm more inclined to say, again, you know, I'm probably my Christian upbringing, I'm inclined to be forgiving. Uh-huh. Or at least that's what I got from Christianity.
0: In a more like broader sense, is it generation? Do you think this is like a generational thing for the people who became like adults in the 90s when this started happening and the media coverage and your own coming of age and deciding where who you want to be in life and all this coinciding. Yeah. Do you, with the people your age and your fellow Irishmen, is this something that was like discussed or was it like everyone just decided within themselves and it was this like you meet someone and then you talk and then you sort of feel out where they are and there were no like big support groups of like, you know, Catholics Anonymous.
1: Catholics Anonymous, I like it. No, I think it was a coming of age thing. Especially, it felt like that for me. It never felt like a revolution, though other things were happening. I think for previous generations, it just wasn't socially accepted. The church was so fundamental. It was just outrageous, though I don't think my father's generation, they were great believers. They just wouldn't have expressed their disbelief out loud. By the 90s, I think we'd gotten a bit of confidence to our economy was coming on. Other factors external to that world made us have a, like we were getting more educated and starting to believe in other things besides God, money, amongst other.
0: And so you went to study philosophy, is that correct?
1: Yeah.
0: At uni?
1: Yeah.
0: And you're like, well, all this uncertainty, I must teach the children all of this uncertainty so they can go out there and wonder. Like what drove you to like you know, instead of just going deeper and deeper into Heidegger, what took you to the classroom?
1: I think philosophy was in my nature, but perhaps not at such an academic level. I was a questioner. I put it into a formal context for a degree, but afterwards realised that I've got that, I've got an essence of it, but now I need to reapply to what I believe in education. And I think I've brought it into my education, and I would say that's dangerous because when someone asks me a grammar question, they're looking for something clear. And where I sort of wander down the philosophical route, they can kind of be a little less than convinced. You know, it's like this, but sometimes it could be other. And so I've had to peel back that a little bit. But I guess it kind of it morphed into another form in my teaching. It's that there is no right or wrong when someone's trying to express themselves. Patience, encouragement, all these things are the kind of what should be essentially the tools of a teacher. And I've come across colleagues along the way who have none of these things. and it's all about right and wrong. It's all about what the book says, and it's all this. And I kind of tend to suggest that if it's viable elsewhere, if someone on the street uses it, then it's perfect English. So when my students swear, I try to make it a thing not to swear myself. But if my students swear in a class, but it fits grammatically into the sentence, like we were mentioning earlier, then I'll accept it. I'll say, perhaps not classroom English, but well done.
0: I think the common student experience is that various subjects have various, I would say, I think the good expression would be like skill floor to enter. And seemingly at like a secondary student age, the humanities seem a bit easier because like fundamentally like questioning reality around you is much easier than questioning if, you know, two hydrogens and an oxygen will ever not make water, because we don't have evidence for that.
1: I guess it, there was I'd say formatively speaking, teaching came to me through, I was watching a series on television. It was called 30-something, about these 30-something Americans living a life, kind of new in the kids and new into all that, but starting careers. And there was a guy, he looked a bit like Bjorn Borg, actually. He was a, I think it was a university professor. And at the time, I was mad into Emily Dickinson. And in this one episode, this guy, the opening scene, or as I remember it like that, he was teaching Emily Dickinson to these university students. So that hooked me, and I said, whoa, I love poetry. There's a way to which I can extend this into a job, a lifestyle. And so teaching, the idea of teaching was born in my mind. And so I allowed that excuse to move me forward into the humanities when I went to university. But there was a time when I thought I was slightly cheating myself, all right, that maybe I really just was taking the easy option. And arguably, I even approached university with that same intent. I just kind of said, hey, you know, I can pass the exams. That's enough. Let's go to the bar. And yeah, it was a little cavalier in its own way, but perhaps it was always me. I'm the third child, the youngest of three boys, so I was always going to be the kind of looser cannon, so to speak.
0: And do you think that also has something to do with your questioning nature? Resources are scarce, so you have to be like, okay, option A was offered, but what if if option B or C or Z would?
1: I think I compare myself to my eldest brother. He's very, very organized. He has his 5-year plans, his 10-year plans, his 2-minute plans. It's all very much catered for. I'm a lot looser in that way, but I think what I have is I have adaptability. And I remember talking about this in a class about the different forms of optimist and pessimist, and then there was the realist. And you could be an optimistic realist or a pessimistic realist. As I designed it, I thought the optimistic realist is kind of, you know, applying it in reality, but always being able to adapt. The pessimistic realist always has a plan B. So they're very much similar to each other, these two, except one is planned into the exception, the other is able to adapt immediately to it. And I enjoy that part of me, that I can change at will. And I can, like, I used to live in different countries. I've, apart from teaching, I've also added other things to my my list along the way. And I'm unafraid of new things. Though, arguably, the first few minutes I do react negatively too.
0: Did you ever see yourself going abroad and as you said, like adding other stuff to your list? Was that always like you were doing? Let me just pass these exams and then I'm out of here. Or did you see yourself like, oh, I'm just gonna be like the home teacher at some like quaint Irish public school and that's it.
1: I think, yeah, by the end of university, there was a mind shift, all right, away from just the practical, staying in a school in Ireland. And I had actually gone to Amsterdam. It was the first place I'd moved to and lived and worked in. And I was living in a tent at the time, which was a nice experience for 4 months and all sorts of weather. But it kind of, it lent to a character building moment for me. And I remember one day I was inside in the job agency collecting our paycheck, and this English guy came up to me and he said, "Oh, you know, what are you doing?" And I said, "Well, I'm travelling, you know, I'm working here now and I'm thinking I'm interested in travelling." And he said, "That's good, and what else would you like to do?" And I said, "I'd like to be a teacher maybe." And he said, "Why don't you do both?" And I said, "Please tell me more." And he said, "Teach English as a foreign language." And I went, "That sounds like a plan." And so I did. I went back to university after that to get my postgrad in teaching English as a foreign language. And that moved me on to then having access to the world. And that again was part of it. It's easy to say you can move anywhere, but if you don't have a skill that's applicable, then it's very, very daunting. And for most people, not possible. But an English teacher can go anywhere. And so that was it.
0: I need to circle back to, you lived in a tent for 4 months in the Netherlands.
1: Yeah.
0: You thought I was going to just...
1: And just ignore that?
0: Right, over that. No. Please tell us more.
1: Well, we went over firstly. There was three of us and we just hadn't a clue. We had no plan. We just landed in Schiphol, got into the city centre, sat down at a pub, drank a few beers, and knew that we couldn't do this for very much longer because of our money, and then we had to look for work. And the cheapest accommodation we could find at the time was a campsite in Zuider-Eidijk, Zeeburg Camping, I remember it. We went out and we asked the guy, could we pitch a tent? And so we got ourselves this tent and the three of us squeezed into it. And for the first month, it was three of us living in the tent, but then one guy went home. And so just the two of us for the rest of that summer. And then the second guy left and I was there on my own for about a month. But we kitted it out nicely. I stole a little coffee table from some place and I stole a chair from a cafe. And so then I had furniture in my tent, which was, you know, five star when you're living, eating and sleeping, just lying on the floor all day long. It was good to sit up occasionally onto a chair. But yeah, it was just absolutely out of a lack of resource to get anything more comfortable. But I'm glad because it's a story. Yeah,
0: for sure. And what did you do during the day, other than like, you know, like petty theft of furniture?
1: No. that was in the evening when I was usually after a few beers. But during the day, I worked. We were looking for work actually, and one of the first things you could do, we call it the True Irish Embassy, is the Irish pub abroad. And so we went into an Irish pub which was next to the Heineken factory actually. And the guy recognised us straight away as guys over looking for work and not just tourists. And he said, "Lads, I'll get you a beer each, but that's it then. And I'll give you a few phone numbers and try to get a bit of work." It didn't turn out to work out for us, but we did happen the same day to come across a job agency and it said English speakers can apply. And so we were straight in the door and that's how we began. And I became a dishwasher. And it started in the Krasnopolsky Hotel in the centre of Amsterdam. I ended up working in the ING bank in the kitchens. But one night and one night only, I worked, I'll say for the Rolling Stones, but I worked in the same stadium they were playing in, but I was way, way deep down in the ground. And I didn't even hear one note they played that night. But I was in the same space I occupied. It was their Bridges to Babylon tour, I remember, because I had the CD and I loved it. And I was hoping... Yeah, I made that choice. There was a moment when I could have walked down the stairs to the kitchens or ran right into the crowd, and I went to the kitchens. And I'm happier for it because I couldn't have spent the 4 months in Amsterdam if I hadn't. So, yeah, wise choice.
0: So you go back, you get your postgrad, and then you just spin the globe and say, there.
1: Actually, yeah, it was just after I graduated, I met a French girl. And so from there, well, firstly, she'd come to Ireland. She was escaping France, let's say. But we discussed it and said, let's go back to France for a while. And she kind of stipulated anywhere but Paris. Now, we did spend the first month just north of Paris in Mont-le-Joli and Verneuil. But then I remember sitting every morning. She made me do it. I was very ill-disciplined, let's say. I get up in the morning and I write myself letters and letters and letters all to different schools. The only thing changing was the address and the opening address. And so we sent all these letters and finally I got two replies from Marseille. And they were both, you've got the job, come down. So we went down to Marseille and I had a look at the two. One was a very professional office environment. The other was more like a back-to-school type of place where it was teaching adults different skills to get back into the workforce. I took the latter, actually, and it was great. I met some crazy teachers, but some really crazy students as well. And I met a guy who used to read the newspaper in the class and wouldn't listen to me, but I discovered fairly quickly is because his dad was English. He didn't need to be there, but he just needed to sign the roll to say he had been attending.
0: I thought the giveaway that he was reading The Guardian.
1: Well, no, he was actually reading French newspapers, you see, so that's why he, for just a moment, I thought he was a right ignorant sort, but then when he said, I'm sorry, Martin, it's just that I have no interest.
0: And in fluent English, of course. Okay.
1: Yeah. And when it was only him in the class, we usually went out for a beer, so I was happy those days. I think it was because they were chefs and they had to do the HACCP training, but one of the units in the school was English, so it was kind of a compulsory annoying for most of them because none of them would want to use English.
0: But did you ever bring your own like catering expertise to the classroom? It's like we're all cooks in the kitchen.
1: I mean, after having been a dishwasher and at times helping out, I felt like I could claim the. But it's like if I meet a tourist here and I speak a bit of Hungarian when I'm near them at the bar, they say, "Oh, you're great at speaking Hungarian," because they don't know any different. And it's the same thing. If I'm up against people who've never worked in kitchens, yeah. But if I come across a chef, they'll know I'm just a sham. Yeah.
0: They could just bust out the cucumber and say, okay, Julien this, let's see your technique.
1: Yeah. Oh, no, don't take your finger off, Martin, please. Yeah. But there was a time I used to say, I want to be a fisherman, a teacher, and a chef. And I've been a teacher. I am a teacher. I also worked in a fishing trawler just twice. The captain was away on holidays and my friend was a fisherman and he said, do you want to jump on board? That was brilliant. I mean, 2 days, the most contrasting of days. The first day was sunshine and dolphins were jumping by the bow of the ship and everything. It was crazy and I didn't have a camera. The second day was a storm. And I had the camera, but little evidence because I was more like trying to not be washed overboard. But it was exhilarating, to say the least.
0: And it never occurred to you, like, okay, it's time for a career change. This is what I'm doing now.
1: I think I was more interested in it, but when I'd go home, because that was back in Ireland, and I'd go back to my parents' house, my mother would say, "Please don't go out again tomorrow," because she was terrified. She was terrified of the idea that and it's a fisherman's fate, you know. It's not an easy job. And even when you're out there in the midst of it, in the power, you just surrender. Like I remember carrying this fish over to the freezer hold. And it was at that point you're exposed to the sea because there was no cover. And so as the boat rolled, you're confronted by this, because it was nighttime now at this stage, a big black wall that you can only feel the energy, but you can't even see it really. But you know, in an instant, if you slip, you're gone. And it's at once fascinating, exciting, but yeah, I wonder if in the long term it's not detrimental to the mental health. And certainly the physical, because it is a demanding job, Jesus. For sure.
0: But you have people who do physical work in your family, or was it just like, you know, oh, white collar for us, please. Was that the reason?
1: No, I come from a very working class family. My brother, actually my eldest brother, is the first person of all our extended family to ever go to university. I think one of my uncles was the first guy to go to secondary school. My parents both left at the end of primary school, and they both worked in this mill in the village they lived in. And my mother ended up becoming a house cleaner, and my father firstly worked in the Ford's factory. At the time, he was offered three jobs, he said. The Ford's factory, the ESB, which is the electricity company, and Pfizer's, the chemical company. And all three had prospects, but Ford's had the better salary at the time. So he went for Ford's, but boom, Ford's closed down in the 1980s, the Great Depression in Ireland. And so lost his job, but he ended up getting back because he had

0: accent. I don't. Some people reject it, but I like it.
1: Mm.
0: And when people joke about it, I get it. Internally annoyed. I don't always express it, but I say there's nothing wrong with the working class. But we won't.
1: I promise there's not going to be too much in, like, you know, deep political analysis. But how does it? In this age, Ireland is held up as this, you know, one of the per capita richest countries in the EU.
0: Uh-huh.
1: And of course, there's this, you know, there's this background radiation of it's because there's a bunch of companies who use it as a tax haven to, you know, avoid paying taxes elsewhere. But so coming from this background, what is your, and also you're a bit on the outside now, you haven't lived in Ireland for a while. So, how do you perceive Ireland now, which is held up as like, oh, after Luxembourg is one of the richest countries in Europe. But, you know, your brother was the first one to go to uni and you know, tell your parents' story who had nothing of the sorts of what Ireland is now held up as.
0: Yeah, yeah. I mean, okay, true it is, yes, the corporate tax issue is definitely what attracted companies to Ireland. But it was a common economic policy that helped too with the governments, because they chose to continue a policy regardless of who was in power, which helped move it forward. It wasn't always changing it. So there was consistency that allowed us to grow. The tech age, of course, and you had a lot of Irish Americans returning to Ireland. So boom, yeah, the 1990s was an expressive place, all right, economically. And I suppose coming out of that, for sure, and looking back at how it is, I still go to Cork and I see abandoned houses in the city centre. I hear about the housing crisis and homeless families in Dublin. And I remember someone telling me many years ago about during the Thatcher period, when all the miners were rioting and stuff like that, the GDP was shooting upwards. The city of London was thriving. So the fact that you can thrive on paper, but on the ground people suffer, it seems to me somewhat, when I go back, I know that there are an awful lot more people above the grade than back in the 1980s. So as much as there is a housing crisis, it's definitely a case of even middle class people who have to stay at home longer, but they've got a place to stay. They still have the means to have an education. Okay, accommodation is a problem. And yes, I do think that should be fought against too much of this speculating. Like I'd say this, people who own 2 to 3 flats in my city, you know, as an extra income, should be almost, I know this might sound a bit scandalous, but should be by law required to rent out at a reduced price and maybe slightly subsidised. But when it's an extra means of income, I think it should be considered, and the humanity of that should be considered. I mean, okay, I thought about this when Airbnb came into Budapest, and I had a colleague, he's a teacher, and teacher's salary definitely back in 2016 wasn't great. And he was renting out a small flat that he'd inherited down in the 7th District, Airbnb, and he was making the same, if not twice, the salary in a month of a teacher. So I was thinking, if I had that opportunity, I'd take it too. So I'm aware that I'm on the border between being, you know, all for the people and being a hypocrite. You know, it's easy to test my principles when I'm down, you know. Give me the money and let's see what kind of a character I really am. Uh-huh.
1: But in your eyes, is Ireland the, you know, wealthy economic miracle that it's being, like, if you read The Economist, or is it, you know, the still, as you say, like, there's like, do you think of it as your home or like your roots? Did it fundamentally change for you since you left, or because that's sort of like coincides? No, like, how long have you been away?
0: I've been away, well, if you talk about just Hungary, 20 years. But I've been kind of more or less moving out of Ireland since 1999.
1: So that kind of neatly tracks the whole, like, upswing.

0: of the Irish economy. So
1: I don't take it personally.
0: Okay, that's
1: I left and it got better.
0: kind of answers my question that like
1: yeah, it's
0: but or you weren't involved enough to consider the change.
1: Not really. Like I would say the upgrade in cars on my street from an old Ford Fiesta to now a Mercedes or something, you're kind of going, whoa, in just, 10 years. It was, and even my district is becoming slightly gentrified. By that I mean there's a cafe down the street where hipsters go. I mean, when I was growing up, there was a hairdresser, and it was just hard lads. Now it's hipsters. It's profound. But I think, economically speaking, as Ireland improved, one thing I noticed after the crisis in 2008, if you had a job and you already had a house and you were into your mortgage and not suffering, and you kept your job, you could still continue a very good life. It's the people trying to get on the ladder. They're the people that are suffering, like the property ladder, but even in the job
0: Yeah,
1: industry.
0: that's pretty much like global what people like Gary Stevenson say that actually the 2008 crisis never really got resolved. Like the social divide deepened. We just pay attention to the success stories more and say like, okay, well, there's like all the graphs have this little dent in them and they keep going up, but that doesn't actually mean that, inequality went away. No, it's actually worse than it was before. So what did you do now that you mentioned it, like what did you do before coming here? And then we can slowly creep into how did you end up here?
1: Before here, okay.
0: So you have a French lady making you apply to jobs in Marseille.
1: I went down to Marseille and I stayed there for, was it 6 months? I was teaching in a school there. It was a lovely time. Had myself a little bicycle and I cycled all over the city. Enjoyed the two winds. There's a wind that comes down from Aix-en-Provence and there's a wind that comes off the sea, and sometimes they come together. So when I'm cycling my bike by the beachfront, it was fairly scary, but it was a lovely time. And where we lived was we lived in a tiny, tiny flat. It was like almost like a basement flat to this house, but because the house was on a hill, it was where we were was a little window was looking at the port. This place called Port de Madrag, and it's down at the 8th district in Marseille, which compared to Budapest, it's the posh area. And so we were right there, I mean, spitting distance from the port water. It was amazing. And we'd sit up in the evening and we'd have our glasses of wine, looking at the sunset and watching the ships come in from North Africa, things like this. But and then, yeah, I moved on. I moved back to Ireland, actually. Lived in a caravan in Ireland for some time, which again is not the wisest choice through winter with the damp. But it was a place called Galway. And Galway is a fantastic city, and they say the graveyard of ambition, and it truly is addictive. There is a point to which your lifestyle consumes you so much, and you can imagine whatever you plan to do, who cares? Let's just have fun. But after about a year of this, I started to worry. I was having too much fun, and I was going nowhere. And as I just started off as a teacher, because I was teaching in France, but when I went back to Galway, I was actually working as a porter in a hotel. And but that was great. I had so many little tricks going there. It was great. But then I moved back into teaching. I went to another town called Ennis, stayed for 2 months there with some really crazy people. I'll censor it on air here, but yeah, it was mental. And then
0: As
1: I,
0: in the roommates,
1: yeah, it's yeah,
0: or
1: like,
0: just the general crowd.
1: no, the roommates. Well, initially I had moved in with a family for about 2 weeks, but then I met up with this guy. He was an English guy, a DJ, and he used to drive around this pickup truck. And I remember being introduced to him because he had a place in his house that was free for rent, and we had a chat, and he said, "All right, Martin, let's see what we can do." He drove 10 miles into the countryside, at which point I thought I was going to be killed, of course. He brought me to this house that it was all fitted up. It was basically a studio. He was a DJ himself and stuff. So he just blared the music. He said, "Don't worry, there's no neighbor for 5 miles in any direction."
0: And you
1: So
0: were like, "I'm your neighbor, you maniac."
1: And I'm going, but then he said, "This isn't the house, by the way." I'm all right, okay, because I was worried about the idea of getting into the city. I had no car, so I was wondering how I was going to get into the town every day to teach. But he drove me back into the town. Then it was a simple residential house. That was it. And the other guy in the house was a maniac. They were all into their little selling products on the side thing as well. So it was that kind of an environment. And but it was great. And then I decided again. I'd applied at the time for jobs in Poland and Greece. And I think the Greek one was kind of romanticised by the fact I'd studied philosophy, these things. But I remember the day I got two letters, one from the Polish school saying, you've got the job, you just have to fill out this form and send it back to us. The Greek one, you've got the job, we'll phone you tomorrow. And I went, well, sorry, Poland, I'm going to Greece. Took the job in Greece and spent 2 years there. And it was, again, for me, a very formative period because... tracing it, I'd had some girlfriends or whatever, but then
0: But was it also in a port town?
1: It was in Athens.
0: Okay, yeah. I'm noticing a pattern. Marseille, Galway.
1: Yes. I mean, it does happen that way. And for the next 2 years, it did. Then I moved to Spain, and that model changes.
0: You got landlocked.
1: Yes, I was in Madrid and Salamanca. Especially Madrid, you couldn't be more landlocked than that. And because at least Salamanca, the river is accessible more easily. The one in Madrid is, you know, you could walk most of Madrid and not see the river. It's down by Atletico Stadium. That's when I used to see it. And it wasn't as accessible. There wasn't as much riverside tourism as I saw anyway. Maybe I was in the wrong side of Madrid. But... So I ended up in Greece, and I was like a monk in Greece. I have to spend the night time walking the streets, bowling oranges that I'd picked from the trees, having a can at a Peripteral, and just I got into some different life there, a different way of thinking as well. And I always remember when I left Greece, I said, I've left a bit of my heart there. And I just returned there recently with my family. It was emotional. That was really, really good. And someone asked me, when's your best holiday? I said, that was it, just the most recent one. Because on top, I was with my family, other than Ireland and Hungary. We went to a place together for the first time, and it was Greece. Magic.
0: But I guess it also helped that you were familiar with... I mean, did you take them around where you used to hang out? Or
1: I was tempted to go right down memory lane, because I lived in the suburbs in a place called Iliopoli. But we were kind of staying in a place called Pangrati, which is nearer the centre. And I suppose anything in the centre that I'd familiarise myself with, yes. Because there was a friend of mine, Lynch, she used to be in the plaque in this restaurant, guaranteed every evening, so you could meet her if you wanted to. So I walked past that place. Now, Lynn passed away about 15 years ago, I think, so I wasn't expecting to see her in the restaurant. But the memory was there. And there was another bar down the street from there that I drank in a few times. And actually, when we were there with my wife this time, we met this French gang. And they were all full of the EU optimism. They were on an Erasmus Plus program to Greece. And it was just after the election. You know, it was Monday the 13th. And sure, they were giving it loads about, yes, now you are free. And, you know, I was trying to be philosophical about it. You know, in many ways, let's just see what we've got. Let's not be too blindly optimistic.
0: It's a bit of a contrarian opinion on the 13th of April, but I see it.
1: I think I wanted it, but no, I'll have to say I was... Pre-election, I was all the kind of the cynicism attached, you know, what's really changing. But I did come to a moment, probably it was Tuesday the 14th, when I said, no, I'm going to be hope. I'm going to convert my cynicism to hope and accept a new position. And I've assumed it, and I'm waiting for everything good. A dolce vita.
0: How did you find the, Mediterranean brand of, the Christian West? How was that compared to, your Irish experience culturally?
1: Yeah,
0: this is incredibly broad because I guess from like suburb neighborhood to suburb neighborhood, it can change. But I don't know, like, was it any kind of like the, you said that you lived a very radically different life in Athens than you did.
1: Yeah.
0: before? And do you think what spurred it on? Was it like just distances you couldn't get anywhere, so you just, you know, recluse yourself, or?
1: It was, I don't know, maybe arguably some, I'll argue the word melancholy came into my mind, loneliness, but it was, there was something profound, but it wasn't negative. It was a very positive thing. I think I went on an exploration in the mind during my period in Greece, because yeah, I went out and I drank with friends and did that thing, but I spent so much time alone and walking as a kind of a means to it. I felt very spiritualized or something. It happened. But I was forming in my mind some kind of concept of life generally, and it was there that I just had the time. And perhaps it was the most relaxed period of my life in many ways, because I worked, and after work, like I'd finish work at 10 at night, I'd come home, I'd lie down for an hour, and then I'd get up, eat food, and at 12 o'clock midnight, I was ready to go out in the streets. Sometimes I meet my friend Yorgos, so we go to a bar, or sometimes I just walk on my own, and I just found myself walking for hours. And it was just being alone, more than loneliness, being alone and needing to be alone. It was very important. It helped establish something in me. This, and perhaps again, I'll argue, it's why I know I can survive alone. Not that it's necessarily the thing I want to be, but if I ever find myself dropped into that position again, I know how to deal with it. But when you talk about the religious quality to what this country, like it's, I live in Spain, comparing Catholicism to Catholicism, theirs is a lot more devout in some way. It's almost to the dark side compared to Irish Catholicism, as I see belief. The belief in Ireland was a lot less, though the pernicious quality of the church was a lot worse. Whereas in Greece, I just like the idea that maybe it's traditional, the Orthodox Church, it holds the communities together. Like I was there just recently, we accidentally booked it over the Greek Easter, and we went to the Mass on the Saturday night just to experience it, for my kids to see something kind of different. And it was profound when the priest lights the candles, and the candlelight just spreads as people light each other's candles. And it's spreading down the street and, you know, up to the balconies of the apartments overlooking the church. And the bell rings and the fireworks go off and people are revving motorbikes and there's a cacophony of noise, but it's all celebrated. There's no nanny kind of going, oh, that's too much, that's too noisy, you should respect the bell. No, it's all accepted. And so for all the conservatism that kind of like tradition can breed in people, there was also a great acceptance. More so than I experienced in Ireland. In Ireland, it was always kind of ostracizing somebody for the error of their ways. And so this, I think, maybe a little bit of this, when it's hard to get into, but once you get into the Greek circle, you're at home, you're with family. But getting in there is tricky. But once I made friends, doors opened, for sure.
0: We have 10 minutes, so I have to ask, like, how did you... So after all these incredible experiences, you were like, okay, it's time for... That letter, that form I never filled out for Poland, let's see that part of the neighborhood, like, what happened?
1: I mean, it's playing into that for sure, because even my grandfather wanted to go to Moscow. He never got the chance. And I had been going south and west, let's say, and I chose to go east. Now, I know people, if I say Hungary is Eastern Europe, it's geographically wrong, but everything's east of Ireland and Europe, you know, so to speak. So I was traveling east.
0: That's great. I want to be there when you tell someone from like Wales that they're technically in
1: Eastern Europe. Exactly. Fuck it, Dublin is Eastern Europe to me. But it was partially the idea of moving a little bit more east, and maybe the Poland thing was residual there as well. But on top of that, and perhaps the most telling part, is that my brother had bought a flat here back in 2002, I think. And so when I arrived here in 2005, first I came over for a holiday. I stayed in his flat and got a feeling of independence because I had a base. So when I came back, I finished up in Spain in 2006, and I came here and I chose to live in my brother's flat. Like, he wasn't living there, but he would come over every 2 months because he was on shift work. He'd get 6 days a week free, and Malev were flying direct Cork to Budapest at the time. So he's there 20 minutes up to the airport, onto the plane, and he's down Andrássy drinking a coffee by noon, you know. It was so comfortable, and he'd spend the week here and then he would be off back to Cork to work again. And so when I came over, I already had a base, because usually when I went to a new country, it was a case of I'd find a hostel, I'd find a job, and then I'd find a place to live. But the place to live was taken care of. I had some money saved up from working in Spain, so the first few months here as well, there was no pressure to find the job. I remember going to some of the language schools and doing some interviews and saying, okay, nice. And they said, do you want the job? And I said, at the moment, I'm not interested. It was a very luxurious position to be in, to be able to reject work.
0: You were just waiting for the opportunity to say no.
1: Yeah, exactly. And you know when you have nothing to lose, that's the person you should be. In all the interviews, I was a lot more relaxed. I wasn't trying to give too much of myself. And I said, that's what I always should be, you know. As an actor, when I go to casting, it's something I have to learn as well, you know, not to care. And because the moment you do care, you're restricting yourself, you're censoring yourself, you're trying to be the smartest guy you can be, and you end up being a bloody mess. So yeah, I came here, I had a place to stay, and that was always going to be comfortable. And through that, I just went out. I remember I would write in the evenings, I'd go out to a bar, maybe continue writing in the corner. But what I was fascinated by back then was the interest other people showed in me writing. And everyone would come up, Hungarians, they'd all come up and say, firstly in Hungarian, what am I writing? And I'd go, nem értem. English? And I'd say, yeah. And so we'd get talking. And of course, at the time, I learned everything about every political party in Hungary, because from MSP to KD, MP, well, no, MDF at the time as well, and Jobbik and all these guys. I was learning all these party names because depending on what bar I was in, there was a political affiliation. You know, when I'm surrounded by skinheads, I'm going, nah, I suppose they're probably the communists, are they? Uh-huh. I think not. But so I used to enjoy that because it was much harder in Spain or in Greece to be approached by people in a bar just for a chat. It's very common in Ireland. So when I was here first, that rescued me an awful lot from a position of, let's say, loneliness or whatever, because I'm sitting at a bar and some guy would turn around and say, brilliant, we have connection. I remember spending one morning in a bar in Hunyadytér, just talking to an old man. He didn't know English. He tried German with me, but I didn't have any of that. And I had no Hungarian, or I had so minimal it was pointless. But we had 2 hours of conversation and plenty of beer. It was brilliant. It was brilliant. I said, that's what I was craving. Okay, and maybe in Greece, because it was so hard to get in with people, I had to be in my own head a lot more. It helped some other part of me. But being here the first few months, it was the familiarity of bar life, like as a comparison to Ireland. People do talk to you at the bar. Uh-huh, so that was good.
0: You're smashing a lot of, stereotypes that I think Hungarians hold about themselves and about, like, Mediterranean people, because it's quite the opposite, no? Like, yeah. You say that here, like, oh, well, people are closed off and introverted. But I guess, you know, alcohol is a great social
1: lubricant. Yeah. And, like, Irish people oftentimes get this kind of, the land of a thousand welcomes or whatnot. But we're very welcoming and very talkative in the bar environment, how we are. And I mean, okay, interaction in the supermarket is there too. I do agree. We have that ability to talk at all times. Here, perhaps it's a bit more toned down, but it's still, it's a gem when it happens. You know, I'm on the tram and this old man, I was coming over from, it was McFartley Gate, I was going over the bridge to Yasai, and between Mekfert and Yasai, there was a man got on. He got on Mekfert, and he started. He just immediately started speaking in English to me, and I'm going, "How did he know?" But he was a Hungarian, but he'd grown up in the States. He was a professor, and we just had a really good conversation just for two stops. And when everything's possible, maybe you take it for granted, you don't value it so much. But it's those moments when I get into conversations here, because I don't take it for granted, that it's so much more precious. And I do like that. Uh-huh.
0: Martin, that's a great thought to end on. One thing that people must know, the first time I met you wasn't that long ago. You were holding a large bin bag at the edge of a forest, but you were picking up trash, nothing nefarious. Uh-huh. If people want to join that effort, where can they find you?
1: Okay, if you go to Facebook, it's the Plastic Pickup Hungary. Myself, Martin O'Regan, and Richard Holmes, we are the two organisers, I'll take credit for a little bit of that, but Richard is the guy who's really pushing it. So, Plastic Pickup Hungary. So you like the page, you get to follow the events as they come up. And we pick up the rubbish twice, three times a year, depending on how bad it is, depending on the weather. There are a few circumstances, of course. But, okay. Yeah.
0: Uh-huh. Great. Thank you so much.
1: Thank you for inviting me on, man. It was great.
0: Yeah.
1: Lovely.
0: Thank you for your time, and we'll actually play you out with the song we're supposed to play in with. It's Too Real by Fontaines D.C.
1: Okay, cool.
0: Yeah, thank you for listening. This was the show, formerly known as Expat, on Tilos Radio. Declare your 1% tax until May 20th to Tilos, or whatever cause that you deem fitting, if it's Tilos, great. Take care, and we'll see you. Until then, bye-bye.

because the Bible says they are. That there is a passage of scripture that describes

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Now that doesn't mean heart attack. The heart, when it speaks in the Bible of the heart, it very seldom ever means the physical organ that pumps blood. 99% of the time it's speaking of the spirit of man. And it means here that man won't have heart trouble. That's not what it's referring to. It means that men will just lose heart. Their spirits will just flag and say, what's the

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We improvised because we were so young, and the nights lasted that much longer.

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And we were just running. You know? Like through a green forest. Just laughing and dancing. And then the trees turned into a million people. And we just kept laughing. And dancing and telling them how much we loved each other.

0: anything happen today?
1: Yeah, some crazy nut bashed up a lot of cars at the disco.
0: Yeah. Maybe that's a warning.
1: Warning?
0: Yeah. Pretty soon,

0: have for people who cannot see themselves as being a part of the human experience and the new human endeavor.
1: Right.
2: What he's saying is that you must use the moment in depth because you can't stretch it out on either end, and that time is just the difference between knowing now and knowing nothing, because if you know now fully, it's past, present, and future.
0: Because sometimes what happens is you get so caught up in the daily rigors of running and jumping and racing that you don't have time to see that you're not going anywhere. Let's bring the drums back.

lives of a people who have never been seen as equal. Yes, black lives matter. When black children are battered by pump and spot education that never addresses their situation, we've been caught up in the commercial of a protest without rehearsal, where we march and chant and raise our fists. It brings attention, but it doesn't change this. We cry and we scream when another one of us is killed, and the media portrays it like an American thrill. Black lives matter, from the womb to the tomb, and history plays a part.

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From the love to the food and home remedies that kept us strong day by day. We taught and nurtured each other because life is sacred to us. We lived by simple rules, work, faith, hope, and trust.

Hey, you, what's wrong? Why should I cry if I'm not? Will I ever find the way?